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1: 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Good morning. Thanks so much for joining us. I'm Samson Auble. The Iran war and high oil and gas prices have supercharged the adoption of renewables and electric vehicles across the world. Some experts wonder if this year could be the peak of oil demand. We will hear more in just about 2 minutes right here on Morning Edition on WKSU.
2: The Cleveland Metropolitan School District is closing dozens of buildings and laying off hundreds of staff members to deal with dropping enrollment, and they're not the only school district making these moves. I'm Stephanie Haney. Today on The Sound of Ideas, we'll look at what has been dubbed the big shrink in public schools across the country. Plus, we'll learn a little Esperanto, a secondary language meant to encourage international communication, as its American supporters hold their national conference in Cleveland this week. 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
2: at what has been dubbed the big shrink in public schools across the country. 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
1: Mostly cloudy, 81 degrees now in downtown Cleveland at 6:30.
5: Live from NPR News in Washington, I'm Louise Schiavone. The U.S. Supreme Court today is expected to address President Trump's executive order on birthright citizenship in one of its final decisions of this term. Trump wants to bar citizenship to children of people who are undocumented immigrants or in the U.S. without permanent legal status. Critics say this would affect hundreds of thousands of children every year. Washington, D.C. leaders are warning of record-high temperatures for this year's Independence Day celebrations. Alex Coma of member station WAMU has more.
6: D.C. officials are preparing for up to 150,000 people to attend the flyovers and fireworks displays on the National Mall. Clint Osborne, the head of D.C.'s Homeland Security Agency, says the city will be taking extra precautions to keep attendees cool, especially since the fireworks aren't set to start until 10:30 p.m. this year.
7: It is imperative that you plan for yourself, your family, your loved ones as you go about your week, whether you're going downtown or you're going to be anywhere in the district this weekend enjoying the festivities.
6: Officials say temperatures could rise past 100 degrees on Saturday. For NPR News, I'm Alex Coma in Washington, D.C.
5: The U.S. and Iran have announced separately that they are sending a delegation to Qatar this week. President Trump said on his social media platform that Iran had requested a meeting in Doha. Although talks are uncertain, Tehran is saying it had not agreed to meet. Both sides have recently been trading strikes in the Persian Gulf, although a pause appears to be in place. This is NPR.
1: Local news now from WKSU IdeaStream Public Media. I'm Amy Eddings. An Elyria police officer on paid leave for placing his knee on the back of a teenager during her arrest on Juneteenth used the restraint earlier in the day on another person. The Chronicle-Telegram obtained security camera video from a resident showing Officer John Withune briefly using his knee to hold down Daryl Jackson as officers handcuffed him in the driveway of his home. It's unclear what led to Jackson's arrest. Elyria's police chief confirmed the authenticity of the video and that Withune was the officer seen using the restraint. He says the video has been folded into the department's internal review of Withune's actions during the teen's arrest. Work permits for Haitian immigrants expire tomorrow. Churches and advocates for Springfield's Haitian population are mobilizing to help them find other avenues to lawful work now that their temporary protected status has been revoked. WYSO's Catherine Mobley attended a recent rally for the Ohio Newsroom.
8: Jeff Rogin is a client of the Haitian Support Center. In 2017, he moved to Springfield on TPS. He has a job and has built a comfortable life. While he doesn't know what he'll do next, he enjoyed the rally and appreciates the outpouring of support from people who don't even know him.
9: We got a lot of people that stand with us, and that means we're not alone.
8: Advocates urge TPS holding immigrants to seek counsel from an immigration attorney to explore possible visa options and asylum. Meanwhile, some Springfield churches may designate themselves as sanctuary locations. They and other nonprofits are accepting donations of all kinds. Reporting for the Ohio Newsroom, I'm Catherine Mobley.
1: Ohio's Oil and Gas Land Management Commission okayed more than 20 permits to extract the fossil fuels from state parks and public lands, including Egypt Valley Wildlife Area, Jockey Hollow Wildlife Area, and Salt Fork State Park. Kathy Cowan-Becker with Save Ohio Parks says fracking's noise and chemicals are concerning.
10: Our voices are quite loud, and it's quite obvious the comments we've had. Over 10,000 public comments since this began, almost like 99% opposed, and it hasn't made a dent.
1: An extreme heat warning goes into effect at noon today and lasts through Thursday night. Temperatures will be in the upper 90s with high humidity, making it feel as hot as 107. In baseball action, the Guardians fell to the Rangers 6-3, WKSU 634.
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12: It's Morning Edition from NPR News. I'm Steve Inskeep.
0: And I'm Michelle Martin. Good morning. Primary elections in Colorado today could yield some clues about voter preferences nationwide.
12: Yes, some national themes are emerging in races for governor and the Senate and the House. There's a Democratic Socialist candidate, competition for Latino votes, and rural voters worried they're being left out.
0: Benta Berkland with Colorado Public Radio is following all this, and she's with us now. Benta, good morning. Thanks for joining us.
13: Thanks so much for having me.
0: So these are primaries, which means, you know, parties are sorting out their candidates for the fall. So let's start with Congress. What are the key races there?
13: In Denver, Democrat Diana DeGette has held this congressional seat for 3 decades, and she's facing 2 challengers. Maylot Quiroz is a 29-year-old first-time candidate and a Democratic socialist. We will see if they can continue their momentum after wins in New York primaries. The other candidate is Wanda James, a University of Colorado regent. The winner in this race is the overwhelming favorite in November. This is a deep blue Denver district.
0: Can you say more about this race? Are the challengers to DeGette drawing like a generational contrast? Is that part of their campaign?
13: Yes, it is part of the campaign. I think we hear from a lot of voters dissatisfaction with what's happening at the national level, and the push for fresh faces and younger candidates is playing into the race.
0: There's also a race in what's considered a toss-up district that has a Republican, Gabe Evans, incumbent now. Can you tell us about that?
13: Yes. Evans doesn't have a Republican challenger, but 2 Democrats are vying to oppose him. Former state lawmaker Shannon Byrd, she bills herself as a bridge builder in this purple district, and current state lawmaker Manny Rutinel. He's leaning into his history as the child of an immigrant, and in this heavily Latino district, says Byrd hasn't done enough to oppose ICE.
0: You've also been reporting on rural voters who've been affected a lot by tariffs and energy prices. Presumably that could impact some of these races. What are you hearing?
13: We heard dissatisfaction with Washington. Caleb Mazner is 27. He works in construction. He voted for President Trump twice, but doesn't support the direction of the country and how expensive things are.
14: Seems like we have kind of a ruling class that doesn't have to follow any of the rules anymore, and we just all kind of face the brunt of it. And I just don't think that's any way we're supposed to live. That's not the values our country was created on.
13: Another voter, John Iannone, is from Colorado's Eastern Plains. He's a data center engineer and farmer and an unaffiliated voter.
15: I'm furious that we're in Iran and another war when they promised we weren't going to be in a war. The tariffs cost me a fortune. I was really upset about that.
13: He said he reluctantly voted for Trump in the last election, but is not happy with how his second term is going.
0: Okay, but Trump isn't on the ballot. So did you get the impression from these voters that they were going to take Trump's performance into account when making their decision about the congressional representative?
13: Certainly in some of the races, especially the Democratic primaries, Trump is front and center in all the ads, and a lot of the messaging is around how much candidates have or will push back against the Trump administration.
0: And finally, Democratic Governor Jared Polis, he's term limited, so who's looking to replace him?
13: In the Republican primary, there are 2 state lawmakers, Scott Bottoms, who's also a pastor, and Barbara Kirkmeyer. And there's a political outsider, Victor Marks. He served in the Marine Corps and says he's a high-risk humanitarian who's rescued people overseas. but opponents say he's lying. As a blue state, the stakes are especially high on the Democratic side. In that race, there's a well-known name, U.S. Senator Michael Bennet and Colorado Attorney General Phil Weiser. And while they have similar policy positions, both are trying to run on pushing back against the Trump administration.
0: That's Colorado Public Radio's Benta Berkland in Denver. Benta, thank you.
13: Thanks so much.
12: Few issues are more divisive than health care. Politicians use it to great effect, but it turns out that Americans agree on a lot when they're questioned about it. That's the subject of a new project with our partner KFF Health News, a series called Common Ground. Reporter Noam Levy visited a church in North Carolina.
16: There are some issues, like immigration or student loans, too divisive to unite the members of Trinity Moravian Church in Winston-Salem.
17: We've got quite a spread of political beliefs. It's definitely a purple congregation.
16: That's Reverend John Jackman. He leads this 114-year-old church. It's near the city's old textile mills. 4 years ago, he suggested a campaign to pay off medical debt for people in the wider Winston-Salem community.
17: This is the easiest money I've ever raised. All I do is tell people what we're doing and they write me a check.
16: Congregation member Catherine Coe says there's a reason for that. She works in the accounting department at a big hospital system.
18: I see people going into debt every minute of every day. We're all just one medical bill away from financial ruin.
16: Coe describes herself as a conservative. She voted for President Trump. Terry Mabe is on the other side of the nation's political divide. She says she can't stand the president. But she's also seen medical debt up close. She used to work on construction jobs.
19: In between projects, you are a lot of times without a job. Then you get sick. Next thing you know, you owe $5,000, $10,000. Then you're like, I can't pay it. What do I do now?
16: Nationwide, about 100 million people have some kind of health care debt. But at the church, it's not just that everyone knows someone who's been in debt. The church members, no matter their politics, seem to agree there's something broken about a system that pushes people into debt if they get sick. Paul Sluder is one. He used to work for a credit union and did a lot of debt collecting. Most people, he says, wanted to pay, but couldn't.
20: It's incredibly just unfair. I think the system's out of whack.
16: Polls suggest there's a lot of common ground around medical debt. In a recent survey for the nonprofit Undo Medical Debt, more than 75% of Republicans and Democrats agreed patients' wages shouldn't be garnished to pay medical bills. Reverend Jackman says there's a part for everyone to play.
17: One of our ideas is that we cannot fix everything, but we have to fix what we can in the place where we're planted.
16: When the debt campaign ended earlier this year, Jackman led a special ceremony at the church. He stands before the congregation and holds up a piece of paper with a long list of names.
21: On this day of Jubilee, we act to forgive the debts of many of our neighbors, as God has forgiven our debts.
16: Each name on the list belongs to someone whose debt the church has purchased and retired. Jackman flicks on a lighter and holds the yellow flame under the paper.
21: We are going to burn this list of 1,631 debts for our people.
16: Kids from a scouting group stand by with confetti poppers.
21: Please stand.
16: The music and the singing seem to celebrate something else, too. The simple act of working together. After spaghetti in the church basement, I caught up with Cynthia Tesh.
22: There's just so much division, so much anger. We need to look out for one another. If we start looking out for one another, things will change. If we start considering other people and not just ourselves, things will change.
16: The congregation is already planning its next campaign. In Winston-Salem, I'm Noam Levy.
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1: 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Good morning, I'm Amy Eddings. Thanks so much for tuning in. Coming up, thousands of Haitian immigrants living in Ohio face major life changes now that the Supreme Court ruled the Trump administration can rescind their temporary protective status.
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3: The Cleveland Metropolitan School District is closing dozens of buildings and laying off hundreds of staff members to deal with dropping enrollment, and they're not the only school district making these moves. I'm Stephanie Haney. 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
1: A look at the morning commute now with Samson Abel.
4: Amy, we have a few issues. We had an accident on I-480 westbound after State Route 82 blocking the right lane. It looks like they are clearing that up. Traffic's still a little slow in the area, but the accident mostly cleared up.
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1: 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I'm Amy Eddings. Coming up, the Iran war and high oil and gas prices have supercharged the adoption of renewables and electric vehicles across the world. Some experts wonder if this year could be the peak of oil demand. 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
3: The Cleveland Metropolitan School District is closing dozens of buildings and laying off hundreds of staff members to deal with dropping enrollment, and they're not the only school district making these moves. I'm Stephanie Haney. 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
1: All right, that check on traffic now with Samson Abel. What are you seeing?
4: Amy, we've got big delays in the Cleveland area. An accident on I-90 eastbound near Carnegie Avenue blocking the right lane. We're seeing slowdowns on 71 all the way back past the MetroHealth curve. And, of course, on 77 northbound, traffic is slowed back to around 490. Another accident as well on I-480 westbound. The right lane is blocked. That's near Northfield Road. And then in the Akron area, we're seeing some slow traffic on State Route 8 going northbound, starting from around Glenwood Avenue. I don't see an accident in the area, but it's probably just more road work.
1: Thank you, Samson. Yeah, more orange barrels. Mostly sunny today with a high near 96 degrees. Mostly clear and warm tonight. A low of 77. Wednesday,
4: 480 westbound. The right lane is blocked. That's near Northfield Road. And then in the Akron area, we're seeing some slow traffic on State Route 8 going northbound, starting from around Glenwood

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1: 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Good morning. I'm Amy Eddings. Thanks so much for dropping by and spending time with me this Tuesday morning, the last day of June. Coming up, Alfred Richardson and Madison Davis were the first black legislators in Athens, Georgia. They were elected in 1868. The backlash against them still reverberates today. 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
3: 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U.S. airlines are carrying more passengers than ever. It's all testing the limits of the aviation system.
4: It's clear that the biggest threat to healthy and competitive airline industry, it's our short-staffed and woefully antiquated air traffic control system.
3: I'm Scott Detrow. 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
1: 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Checking traffic. Samson, what are you seeing?
5: Amy, right now we've got two accidents that are still causing problems. First, near Akron, State Route 8, northbound near Glenwood, the left lane blocked due to a broken down vehicle. Traffic slow back through the central interchange. And then on I-480 eastbound, a right lane still blocked right at the Valley View Bridge.
1: Thank you, Samson. Mostly sunny today, a hot one, a high near 96 degrees. WKSU, it's 821.
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7: This is Morning Edition from NPR News. I'm Michelle Martin.
0: And I'm Steve Inskeep. America turns 250 on Saturday. We don't feel a day over 249. NPR has been celebrating the anniversary with a series called America in Pursuit, stories of life, liberty, and the pursuit of happiness. And today's story starts after the Civil War, during the period known as Reconstruction. Georgia voters, during that brief period when black voting was allowed, elected two recently freed men to be their representatives in the State House. WUGA's Emma Auer reports on their legacy.
8: Election Day in Athens, Georgia, 1868. The weather was bad.
9: But the rain itself could not dampen the anticipation and maybe even the fear that gripped the city.
8: Michael Thurmond is a historian and politician born and raised in Athens. He's describing the first election in which black men had the right to vote.
9: White Athenians were shocked and dismayed. Black Athenians were overwhelmed with joy. Because two formerly enslaved black men, Alfred Richardson and Madison Davis, had received the majority of the votes.
8: The two men were very different politically, says local historian Matt Pulver.
10: Madison Davis was seen as a more conservative guy, more willing to play ball with the whites. Alfred Richardson, from what we can tell, was having none of that. He was incredibly outspoken. White folks didn't much like that.
8: While Madison Davis went on to have a long career in public service, Richardson did not. Along with around 30 other black state lawmakers, he was briefly expelled from the legislature in 1868. But that wasn't the extent of the backlash he faced for winning the election. 2 years later, he became a target of the Ku Klux Klan.
11: He was attacked multiple times and he got into shootouts, defended themselves and people in his community.
8: That's Craig Crosby. He's a descendant of Alfred Richardson. Crosby says he was shocked to find out that his ancestor had testified to the U.S. Senate about an attack on his home in 1871. Here, Crosby summarizes that testimony.
11: Between 12 and 1 o'clock, he heard a commotion at his front door.
8: Richardson told the Senate committee that 15 to 25 men were standing out there. He'd already reinforced the entrance, fearing an attack just like this one.
11: But they pulled out an axe and started chopping through the door.
8: Richardson hid as the men broke into the house. He was shot 3 times and returned fire, hitting one of his attackers.
11: Later, Alfred found out that the man he shot died from his wounds, and then actually, he knew the guy because they were childhood neighbors.
8: Afterwards, Richardson knew he was still in danger, but that didn't stop him from testifying before Congress. His descendant, Craig Crosby, says his bravery is what he hopes to carry forward from Richardson's story.
11: I've always had that kind of perspective on life that you do the right thing. No matter what the situation is, you stand up for what's right.
8: The story of Athens' first black legislators had mostly been lost to history. Local historian Michael Thurman says he had never heard of either man until he read about them in a master's thesis.
12: When I finally came upon the chapter noting that in April of 1868, they were actually elected, tears were actually running down my cheeks.
8: The backlash to Reconstruction ushered in the era of Jim Crow. The Athens area was not represented by another black lawmaker until 1986, when Thurman himself was elected as a state representative. He took inspiration from Madison and Richardson.
12: They supported, in a major way, public schools for all children in Georgia, black or white. They advocated for the enfranchisement of white men who did not possess property. They also advocated for and played a key role in the adoption of legislation that sought to enfranchise women.
8: Michael Thurmond isn't the only one trying to revive their legacy. A group of local activists is trying to get the town's newest park named after them, exposing history that's been hidden for so long. For NPR News, I'm Emma Auer in Athens, Georgia.
7: NPR has been asking people around the country what the 250th anniversary of America means to them. 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
13: Giselle Vera is ordering carne asada tacos on her favorite patio in the city of Milwaukee, La Fondita Restaurant. The patio is punctuated by a string of international flags and a steady drumbeat of cumbia.
14: The music, the colors, the language, all of it is part of me, and I am a proud American.
13: Vera is a U.S. citizen, but comes from a mixed-status family. Her parents emigrated from Veracruz, Mexico.
14: My family has particularly always been grateful for this country and the opportunities that it's provided us. Although there is always the fear and uncertainty of what immigration reform could, how it could impact us, we choose to live every day without fear.
13: She's 25 years old and says older generations were taught for survival to not speak Spanish. But now, younger generations embrace Latino culture. Even so, Vera says there's a phrase she's heard many immigrants use to describe their relationship to the United States.
14: Ni de aquí ni de allá, which meant that you're not from there, meaning Mexico, and you're not from here, meaning the U.S. It's almost like a limbo in which we existed. And I think that now I'm very proud to say that I am de aquí and de allá. So I am proud to be from here and from there.
13: She'll join her family for a cookout on the 4th. Instead of hot dogs, they'll be grilling carne asada. For NPR News, I'm Mayan Silver in Milwaukee.
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1: Mostly sunny today, the high reaching 96 degrees. WKSU, it's 8:30.
16: Live from NPR News in Washington, I'm Louise Schiavone. The conservative majority U.S. Supreme Court is poised to hand President Trump a key decision on one of his signature issues, birthright citizenship and who is eligible. Under the longstanding interpretation of the Constitution, a person born in the U.S. is considered a citizen. In an executive order, the president said, no, not if your parents are undocumented immigrants or lacking permanent legal status. The constitutionality of that order is before the justices. Amy Howe, the co-founder of SCOTUS blog, says this will be interesting.
17: Certainly in the last couple of years, they have been willing to give this president really broad power. You know, if, as expected, they rule against Trump on the birthright citizenship case, they will have ruled against him on the tariffs case as well. But those were cases in which he was really swinging for the fences, and they have otherwise been willing to give him very broad power.
16: The U.S. and Iran have announced separately they are sending a delegation to Qatar this week. On social media, President Trump said Iran had requested a meeting in Doha. Although talks are uncertain, Tehran is saying it has not agreed to meet. Paraguay's president has declared today a national holiday after what's being called the biggest upset of this summer's World Cup. Paraguay knocked Germany out of the tournament 4-3 in a penalty shootout. This is NPR News.
1: Local news now from WKSU IdeaStream Public Media. I'm Amy Eddings. Cleveland police are still using Flock safety license plate readers, even though the contract for those 200 cameras expired Monday. A department spokesperson said the cameras will remain operational until July 15th, when City Council next meets to discuss the cameras. Council Safety Committee rejected a contract renewal, but another committee could take up the legislation and move it to the full council for a vote. Video from a homeowner's security camera shows the Elyria police officer who is on paid leave after kneeling on the upper back of a teenager used the same tactic on another person earlier the same day. The Chronicle Telegram reports Officer John Withune is seen briefly kneeling on the back of Daryl Jackson while Jackson was being handcuffed. Elyria Chief Jim Welsh confirmed the video is genuine and that the officer using the restraint was Withune. He says this use of force incident will be folded into the department's internal review of the officer's restraint of a 15-year-old girl at a Juneteenth celebration. The Ohio Secretary of State says Ohio's new law requiring mail-in ballots to arrive by Election Day will not be affected by the Supreme Court's decision upholding Mississippi's 5-day grace period. Jen Miller with the League of Women Voters of Ohio says this means Ohio voters face more barriers to the ballot box than voters in other states.
18: It's getting messaged as a victory across the country, but it's only a victory for some voters. Unfortunately, Ohio voters cannot benefit from the ruling from the Supreme Court.
1: Miller says voters should call on Ohio lawmakers to restore the former grace period. A state commission approved oil drilling and natural gas fracking under more than 10,000 acres of public lands. State House correspondent Sarah Donaldson reports.
19: Ohio's Oil and Gas Land Management Commission okayed more than 20 extraction bids, including to drill under Egypt Valley Wildlife Area, Jockey Hollow Wildlife Area, and Salt Fork State Park. Their unanimous votes were often drowned out by this.
20: Is there any further discussion amongst the commissioners before we proceed?
21: Bond paid for.
20: Hearing none, may I have a motion to select bid number 7 as the highest and best bid for nomination?
19: As activists with Save Ohio Parks, who have become regulars at these meetings, heckled commissioners. Kathy Cowan Becker says she's worried about the environmental effects.
4: emits. It creates a lot of pollution, but it's also noise. There's a lot of light. There's a lot of chemicals that go into this.
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0: It's Morning Edition from NPR News. I'm Steve Inskeep.
7: And I'm Michelle Martin. Good morning. Primary elections in Colorado today could yield some clues about voter preferences nationwide.
0: Yes, some national themes are emerging in races for governor and the Senate and the House. There's a Democratic Socialist candidate, competition for Latino votes, and rural voters worried they're being left out.
7: Benta Berkland with Colorado Public Radio is following all this, and she's with us now. Benta, good morning. Thanks for joining us.
21: Thanks so much for having me.
7: So these are primaries, which means, you know, parties are sorting out their candidates for the fall. So let's start with Congress. What are the key races there?
21: In Denver, Democrat Diana DeGette has held this congressional seat for 3 decades, and she's facing 2 challengers. Maylot Quiroz is a 29-year-old first-time candidate and a Democratic socialist. We will see if they can continue their momentum after wins in New York primaries. The other candidate is Wanda James, a University of Colorado regent. The winner in this race is the overwhelming favorite in November. This is a deep blue Denver district.
7: Can you say more about this race? Are the challengers to DeGette drawing like a generational contrast? Is that part of their campaign?
21: Yes, it is part of the campaign. I think we hear from a lot of voters dissatisfaction with what's happening at the national level, and the push for fresh faces and younger candidates is playing into the race.
7: There's also a race in what's considered a toss-up district that has a Republican, Gabe Evans, incumbent now. Can you tell us about that?
21: Yes. Evans doesn't have a Republican challenger, but 2 Democrats are vying to oppose him. Former state lawmaker Shannon Byrd, she bills herself as a bridge builder in this purple district, and current state lawmaker Manny Rutinel. He's leaning into his history as the child of an immigrant, and in this heavily Latino district, says Byrd hasn't done enough to oppose ICE.
7: You've also been reporting on rural voters who've been affected a lot by tariffs and energy prices. Presumably that could impact some of these races. What are you hearing?
21: We heard dissatisfaction with Washington. Caleb Mazner is 27. He works in construction. He voted for President Trump twice, but doesn't support the direction of the country and how expensive things are.
15: Seems like we have kind of a ruling class that doesn't have to follow any of the rules anymore, and we just all kind of face the brunt of it. And I just don't think that's any way we're supposed to live. That's not the values our country was created on.
21: Another voter, John Iannone, is from Colorado's Eastern Plains. He's a data center engineer and farmer and an unaffiliated voter.
22: I'm furious that we're in Iran and another war when they promised we weren't going to be in a war. The tariffs cost me a fortune. I was really upset about that.
21: He said he reluctantly voted for Trump in the last election, but is not happy with how his second term is going.
7: Okay, but Trump isn't on the ballot. So did you get the impression from these voters that they were going to take Trump's performance into account when making their decision about the congressional representative?
21: Certainly in some of the races, especially the Democratic primaries, Trump is front and center in all the ads, and a lot of the messaging is around how much candidates have or will push back against the Trump administration.
7: And finally, Democratic Governor Jared Polis, he's term limited, so who's looking to replace him?
21: In the Republican primary, there are 2 state lawmakers, Scott Bottoms, who's also a pastor, and Barbara Kirkmeyer. And there's a political outsider, Victor Marks. He served in the Marine Corps and says he's a high-risk humanitarian who's rescued people overseas, but opponents say he's lying. As a blue state, the stakes are especially high on the Democratic side. In that race, there's a well-known name, U.S. Senator Michael Bennet, and Colorado Attorney General Phil Weiser. And while they have similar policy positions, both are trying to run on pushing back against the Trump administration.
7: That's Colorado Public Radio's Benta Berkland in Denver. Benta, thank you.
21: Thanks so much.
0: Few issues are more divisive than health care. Politicians use it to great effect, but it turns out that Americans agree on a lot when they're questioned about it. That's the subject of a new project with our partner KFF Health News, a series called Common Ground. Reporter Noam Levy visited a church in North Carolina.
3: There are some issues, like immigration or student loans, too divisive to unite the members of Trinity Moravian Church in Winston-Salem.
5: We've got quite a spread of political beliefs. It's definitely a purple congregation.
3: That's Reverend John Jackman. He leads this 114-year-old church. It's near the city's old textile mills. 4 years ago, he suggested a campaign to pay off medical debt for people in the wider Winston-Salem community.
5: This is the easiest money I've ever raised. All I do is tell people what we're doing and they write me a check.
3: Congregation member Catherine Coe says there's a reason for that. She works in the accounting department at a big hospital system.
9: I see people going into debt every minute of every day. We're all just one medical bill away from financial ruin.
3: Coe describes herself as a conservative. She voted for President Trump. Terry Mabe is on the other side of the nation's political divide. She says she can't stand the president. But she's also seen medical debt up close. She used to work on construction jobs.
23: In between projects, you are a lot of times without a job. Then you get sick. Next thing you know, you owe $5,000, $10,000. Then you're like, I can't pay it. What do I do now?
3: Nationwide, about 100 million people have some kind of health care debt. But at the church, it's not just that everyone knows someone who's been in debt. The church members, no matter their politics, seem to agree there's something broken about a system that pushes people into debt if they get sick. Paul Sluder is one. He used to work for a credit union and did a lot of debt collecting. Most people, he says, wanted to pay, but couldn't.
24: It's incredibly just unfair. Yeah, I think the system's out of whack.
3: Polls suggest there's a lot of common ground around medical debt. In a recent survey for the nonprofit Undo Medical Debt, more than 75% of Republicans and Democrats agreed patients' wages shouldn't be garnished to pay medical bills. Reverend Jackman says there's a part for everyone to play.
5: One of our ideas is that we cannot fix everything, but we have to fix what we can in the place where we're planted.
3: When the debt campaign ended earlier this year, Jackman led a special ceremony at the church. He stands before the congregation and holds up a piece of paper with a long list of names.
25: On this day of Jubilee, we act to forgive the debts of many of our neighbors, as God has forgiven our debts.
3: Each name on the list belongs to someone whose debt the church has purchased and retired. Jackman flicks on a lighter and holds the yellow flame under the paper.
25: We are going to burn this list of 1,631 debts for our people.
3: Kids from a scouting group stand by with confetti poppers.
25: Please stand.
3: The music and the singing seem to celebrate something else, too. The simple act of working together. After spaghetti in the church basement, I caught up with Cynthia Tesh.
26: There's just so much division, so much anger. We need to look out for one another. If we start looking out for one another, things will change. If we start considering other people and not just ourselves, things will change.
3: The congregation is already planning its next campaign. In Winston-Salem, I'm Noam Levy.
0: Noam is with our partner, KFF Health News. 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
1: 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Good morning. I'm Amy Eddings. Thanks for tuning in. Coming up, tennis great Serena Williams plays her first singles match in 4 years at Wimbledon Center Court today. Meanwhile, seven-time men's champion Novak Djokovic witnessed a marriage proposal in the crowd during his first-round match Monday and was quick to ask for an invitation to the wedding. More from Wimbledon in 2 minutes. 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
1: 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Barbara on birthright citizenship. Other cases include two cases challenging state laws that bar transgender girls and women from participating in girls and women's sports teams at public schools. The decisions will come in the 10 o'clock hour. 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One last check on the morning commute during Morning Edition. 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
8: Amy, we've got one accident lingering right now, State Route 176, the Jennings Freeway, southbound. Multiple right lanes are blocked near Spring Road. No other accidents. Still a lot of heavy traffic getting into downtown Cleveland, 90 eastbound on the bridge, 77 northbound, of course, as well as on 490. So not a lot of good options getting into Cleveland. I guess if you're coming in from the east side on 90 westbound, that's okay. And in the Akron area, State Route 8 northbound, that accident cleared away near Glenwood. Still heavy traffic in that area as well.
1: Mostly sunny, uncomfortably hot today, a high of 96, heat index values as high as 106. An extreme heat warning goes into effect at noon today and lasts until Thursday night. Right now, a few clouds, 78 degrees at Akron Fulton Airport, a few clouds, 82 degrees in downtown Cleveland, WKSU. It's 8:45.
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1: 38 degrees at Akron Fulton Airport, a few clouds, 82 degrees in downtown Cleveland, WKSU. 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

0: Hi, I'm Chris Boyd, host of Think. 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
0: You're listening to Think. I'm Chris Boyd. Today we're talking about the often forgotten stories of women in the American Revolution. My guest is journalist, producer, and author Denise Kiernan, whose new book about this is called Obstinate Daughters, The Rebels, Writers, and Renegade Women Who Ignited the American Revolution. Denise, once the Revolutionary War was underway, both free and enslaved women on the home front had to pick up all this slack left behind, right, by the men who made to fight. A big portion of the rounds that Patriot soldiers fired were molded by women.
6: That was one of my favorite stories is related to just that. So coming back to the Declaration of Independence, which, you know, we're talking about this summer, one of the ways that people found out that this declaration had actually been made was to go to a public reading. George Washington said they should have such a public reading in New York City, what was New York City at the time, which was really just Lower Manhattan. And this took place in a place called the Commons, which is today essentially City Hall Park in Lower Manhattan. And people standing there hearing this declaration read aloud for the first time, right, the what we are declaring, what we believe in, followed by just a litany of complaints against King George III. A riot ensues, and this riot makes its way down to the tip of Manhattan toward Bowling Green Park, where a statue of King George III stood up on a pedestal, 15-foot tall statue, and people start tearing it down. And as the statue topples, it appeared to be gold, but it was really just gilt. Underneath it was lead, and lead was very, very important because of ammunition. Now, who knows where these pieces went all over the place. They turned up in most random locations, but a big amount of them ended up in Litchfield, Connecticut, in the backyard of Oliver Wolcott, who was one of the signers of the Declaration of Independence. And Oliver's wife and daughter and other, you know, women of the neighborhood in Litchfield, they took those chunks that had traveled, you know, all the way from Manhattan, and they melted them down and molded bullets out of them. And in the end, because they kept extremely detailed independence, And Oliver's wife and daughter and other, you know, women of the neighborhood in Litchfield, they

0: You've been listening to live special coverage of the Trump versus Barber case, in which the president attempted to limit birthright citizenship, as well as other major rulings. We now go back to 1A, where we have a conversation on the high cost of healthcare right here on WKSU.
1: Fraud and abuse in the healthcare system. I would say there's probably more waste and abuse. But there is plenty of fraud. And what's interesting is it's not on the part of people who are enrolled. There tends not to be on the part of people enrolled. It tends to be on big companies that are ripping off of the government programs and private insurance programs. We've had big scandals, for example, these skins substitutes, where there's been a lot of fraud. They're super expensive, thousands of dollars for just a few square inches. And you have people charging millions of dollars across lots of patients. One patient was described as totally covered in these skin substitutes, totally unnecessarily. So there's plenty of that. But that's not going to save the healthcare system. And that's not a substitute for revising the system. Let me just go back to a key element that all of our listeners should hit. We spend roughly $15,000 to $16,000 per American in the American healthcare system. The next highest country is somewhere around $10,000 or $11,000. That means we're spending $5,000 per American more than the next highest country. And that next highest country is Switzerland and has universal coverage. We have more than enough money in the system. The problem is it's going to administrative costs. It's going to unnecessary care. It's going to high drug costs. All of those things need to be reined in, as well as hospital costs. And if we did make them more reasonable, we could cover everyone with actually pretty minimal deductibles and copays. We shouldn't have high deductibles and copays. Those are meant to discourage people from using unnecessary services. Most of the people it discourages need those services. There's a recent report of a guy with crushing chest pain going to an emergency room. They said, unless you pay $1,600 up front, we're not.

0: you know, ask a woman, are you pregnant? And she says, no, I'm just overweight or something. But I mean, just something people aren't going to want to ask visa right. officers. It's got to be on the form, though. And if you lie, then you've committed a crime. So there's going to be a lot of policy tightening up
1: okay.
0: with mm-hmm. regard even to foreign workers because of this decision.
1: We just heard Anthony Romero of the ACLU say, as far as the undocumented parents of children born in the U.S., they can sigh a big sigh of relief. How do you respond?
0: Well, the ones who are already, in other words, regarding kids who are already born, it doesn't matter anyway, because this would be something prospective for future kids born to illegal immigrants or tourists or foreign students or foreign workers. And the sigh of relief isn't really all that relevant, I don't think, because having a kid here doesn't give you any kind of legal right to stay. People are deported all the time who have U.S.-born children, and that's as it should be. It's unfortunate, but that's as it should be. Mm-hmm. The fact is, times have changed. With advanced transportation and communications, the world is not the world that it was in 1866. And most other countries that had birthright citizenship, developed countries, have ended it. And they've ended it in different ways. Sometimes they have a statute of limitations. So if the kid grows up there, then he becomes a citizen once he's 10 years old or 18 or whatever. But we're going to have to change this at some point. It's unsustainable. But for now, it's not going to be changed.
1: Thank you. Mark Krikorian, Executive Director of the Center for Immigration Studies, which advocates for more restrictions on immigration. Mark, thanks so much.
0: Thank you.
1: It's Here and Now.
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4: 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Butler says the conflict had a transformative effect on him because at the same time the culture wars hurtled toward their climax, art saved his life. Join us.
2: 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Quick look at the weather. An extreme heat warning has been issued for the region through Thursday evening. Sunny skies, a high around 93 expected. Right now, just shy of 90 in Cleveland. Clear skies, 73 our low tonight. We'll be in the mid-90s tomorrow and Thursday. 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
6: It's Here and Now. A massive heat dome will cover two-thirds of the country this week from the Midwest to the East Coast, just in time for the July 4th weekend, with temperatures forecast to exceed 100 degrees from Boston and New York to Washington, D.C. and St. Louis. Many Americans enjoying the holiday will be looking for ways to cool off in pools, lakes, or at the beach. Our next guest warns, don't forget the sunscreen. Dr. Adam Friedman is chair of dermatology at George Washington University School of Medicine, and he joins us now. Dr. Friedman, welcome back.
7: Thank you so much. It's great to be back.
6: So since you last joined us, the FDA has approved a new ingredient for sunscreen, the first new ingredient approved in 25 years. What is it? What does it do? And when can we get it here?
7: Yeah, so for dermatologists, this is like the Knicks winning the NBA Finals. The drought is officially over. We have a new UV filter, and it's called Bemotrizinol. Now, while it's new to us, it is not new. It's been available internationally for years, and it really fills in a lot of gaps. So it is highly effective, and it's a true broad-spectrum sunscreen filter, meaning it covers both UVB, the type that burns, and all of UVA. And it does so much more efficiently because you need less of it

0: 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Now it's finally seeing light of day in Berlin. Stay tuned for that story. You're with the world.
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0: You're listening to All Things Considered from NPR News. As we approach America's 250th birthday, the nation is doing pretty well, according to at least one metric, its murder rate. Violent crime is down, and as NPR's Martin Kosty tells us, 2026 may prove to be America's least murderous year on record.
1: That prediction came last month from respected crime statistics analyst Jeff Asher.
2: It's not even a bold thing to say at this point.
1: Asher runs the Crime Index, which collects numbers directly from police departments and produces reliable forecasts of national crime trends well ahead of the release of the official statistics from the FBI.
2: The United States almost certainly had the lowest murder rate ever recorded in 2025, with the FBI having data back to 1960. And the available evidence suggests that we're going to go even lower this year.
1: Preliminary data indicate murders were down another 18% in the first months of this year. This downturn is especially remarkable when you consider the surge in violence just a few years ago during the pandemic. The national murder rate spiked about 50% higher than its previous lows in the mid-20-teens. In 2022, there was a worry that the U.S. had settled into a new normal of shootings, especially among young people. LaMaria Pope works for a violence prevention nonprofit in the Seattle area called Choose 180, and she remembers that moment.
3: There was a lot of guns floating around. It was almost nothing to do but engage in crime and knowing that, oh, we want to defund the police. Oh, if we call, they're not going to come for 2 hours. And, you know, kids are smart and they picked up on that.
1: But that new normal turned out to be transitory. Gary Ernsdorf is with the King County Prosecuting Attorney's Office in Seattle, which publishes detailed quarterly shooting statistics.
4: We've been really heartened by the numbers. Anytime we see shots fired going down, it's a positive trend.
1: Shootings are down by about a half so far this year in King County compared to 2022. Ernsdorf says all the various kinds of violence are still happening. It's just that there are fewer incidents of all of them. And he has a straightforward explanation.
4: What we have to realize is COVID wasn't normal, right? When people are idle, when kids are not in school, when people aren't employed, they statistically get into more trouble and more criminal acts.
1: But Jerry Radcliffe sees other factors at work, too. He's a professor of criminology at the University of Pennsylvania in Philadelphia, another city that saw a spike in murders followed by a decline. He says you also have to keep this in mind.
5: Other countries experienced the COVID pandemic, but they didn't experience the significant increase in violence and crime that we saw in the United States. So that was really unique to us, which leads me to think it was more related to George Floyd.
1: He thinks the social upheaval following the murder of George Floyd in 2020 interrupted a generation-long downward trend in crime rates that started in the 1990s, a trend driven by multiple factors that include better policing strategies. Since the 90s, police have become steadily more reliant on data, targeting the most dangerous offenders.
5: And that's something that we saw withdraw for a year or two. What we're seeing now is a re-engagement of policing a few years down the line, and we continue to see, again, that crime reduction.
1: But it's not all good news. Even at a record low, the U.S. murder rate is still higher than rates in other developed countries, more than double the rate in Canada. At the anti-violence program Choose 180 near Seattle, LaMaria Pope says the young people she works with still deal with that reality.
3: I will say it's better than it was 4 years ago, but we're still fighting that fight. It is not over.
1: Martin Kosty, NPR News.
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7: On WKSU IdeaStream Public Media, I'm Amanda Rabinowitz. Thanks for tuning in. The Supreme Court said today that virtually all children born in the U.S. are entitled to birthright citizenship. Legal experts were not surprised.
8: This is the kind of decision that they could have just pointed to the Constitution and said there's really not a job for the Supreme Court here. You just read the text.
7: Even so, the justice's ruling was not unanimous. The details coming up in 15 minutes on All Things Considered. Here are the stories we're following at WKSU. Union transit workers in Akron are voting today on whether to authorize a strike. Area immigration advocates weigh in on today's birthright citizenship Supreme Court ruling. And Cleveland State University is getting a loan to tear down the Wolstein Center. Details on these stories coming up just after 5 on WKSU. Well, big headline today in the sports world is LeBron James says he's leaving the Los Angeles Lakers after 8 seasons and plans to continue his career elsewhere, extending his NBA record into a 24th season. James can begin negotiating with other teams when NBA free agency opens tonight at 6, though he cannot officially sign a contract until July 6th. 94 degrees right now in downtown Cleveland. It's 91 in Worcester and 92 in Akron. Extreme heat warning continues through Thursday evening, mid to upper 70s tonight. Highs near 100 and sunny tomorrow. 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
1: I'm Claire Ropp. Late last week, the U.S. Supreme Court ruled the Trump administration has the authority to retract temporary protected status, or TPS, from Haitian and Syrian immigrants. The program is meant to help people from countries that have experienced violence, natural disasters, or other unsafe conditions. Now, thousands of Haitians living in Ohio could be deported in the coming weeks and months. WYSO's Catherine Mobley has been following the story from Springfield, where an estimated 12,000 to 15,000 Haitian immigrants live. The administration originally issued this order to rescind TPS status for Haiti and Syria in February, but a federal judge put a stay on it as the case made its way to the Supreme Court. So remind us what the administration's reasoning is behind this move.
3: Bottom line, Claire, the Trump administration is saying TPS stands for temporary protected status, focusing on the first word, temporary. The Department of Homeland Security maintains conditions in Haiti have improved since it was originally awarded TPS, which that would have been back in 2010 when there was a devastating earthquake. The Department of Homeland Security is saying things have improved and it is safe for Haitian citizens to return home. Meanwhile, the State Department has a level 4 travel advisory warning Americans to avoid the country because of widespread gang violence, kidnapping, civil unrest, and a poor healthcare infrastructure. So you're hearing two different sides of the coin from the same administration.
1: And now thousands of refugees in Ohio have to grapple with what a loss of temporary protected status will mean for them and for their families. What have you heard from that community on the ground in Southwest Ohio since this decision came down?
3: There is a lot of fear, a lot of anxiety. I spoke with Rose Joseph, and she works with the Haitian Support Center in Springfield. And she was explaining how the ending of TPS for Haiti has now created a humanitarian crisis for her fellow countrymen.
4: We have a lot of families on the TPS, and people will not be able to work to provide for the family, lose the capacity to pay for their rent. And one of my biggest preoccupations is for families, because a lot of families will be divided.
1: On Friday, Governor Mike DeWine went on PBS NewsHour and he expressed disapproval of rescinding this legal status.
5: And I've consistently said this. This is bad for Ohio. This is a job killer for Ohio. It's a job killer for Springfield. It's not good for our state.
1: What do we know about the economic impact of this decision on Ohio and perhaps Springfield specifically?
3: Claire, in the early 2000s, the city of Springfield was rapidly declining in population and in industry. So the city leaders focused a lot of investment building up the healthcare system with the new hospital, Clark State University. They built new facilities, but it needed workers. So around 2013, 2014, city leaders and Ohio leaders, they reached out to immigrant communities. Now, there are critics who accuse the Haitians of taking jobs away from Americans. However, when I spoke with local manufacturers, they said these openings had gone unfilled for months and sometimes years. And so they welcomed the Haitian immigrants who came in and were willing to work these jobs. As a result, Haitian TPS holders contribute an estimated $91 million into the Springfield economy. On Wednesday, July 1st, work permits connected to the TPS status of the nation of Haiti, they will be invalid. Looking forward, now these communities are trying to figure out how are they going to continue supporting these individuals.
1: Catherine Mobley with WYSO, thank you so much for your time today. That's all today from the Ohio Newsroom. We'll talk with you tomorrow.
6: 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I'm Amanda Rabinowitz. We're glad you're with us. The latest consumer confidence report shows Americans feel pretty bad about the economy right now, but aren't as worried about how they'll be doing in the near future. So what's driving this contradiction? That's coming up on Marketplace, beginning at 6 on WKSU. Celebrate the 4th of July and America's 250th birthday this summer. We've put together a list of fireworks shows, festivals, and celebrations happening across Northeast Ohio at ideastream.org. 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
6: 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Here's Tristan Sanchez.
8: Good afternoon. We have reports of a crash blocking the right lane on the Jennings Freeway in Brook Park. Traffic is also moving slow on Route 59 in both directions before Route 8 in Akron. And traffic is moving slow on the Inner Belt South from Dead Man's Curve all the way through Prospect in Cleveland.
6: All right, thanks, Tristan. Extreme heat warning remains in effect through Thursday evening. It's currently 92 degrees in downtown Cleveland, 91 in Akron. Temperatures tonight, mid to upper 70s. Sunshine tomorrow, highs near 100. With a heat index around 105. This is WKSU. It's 550.
0: This is All Things Considered from NPR News. I'm Juana Summers.
9: And I'm Scott Detrow. Some of the country's biggest egg producers have settled a complaint that they artificially raised prices in recent years. As part of a deal with the Justice Department and more than a dozen states, the companies agreed to donate more than 50 million eggs to food banks around the country. They will also pay more than $3 million. Prosecutors touted the settlement. Critics say it's not all it's cracked up to be. NPR's Scott Horsley reports.
10: Consumers squawked in recent years when egg prices went through the roof. The major driver was bird flu, which wiped out.
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Mia Sato writes for The Verge, accepts no substitutes. Peter Ballen on Rosen produced the show today. Jolie Myers and Amina Al-Sadi edited. Patrick Boyd and David Tatasciore mixed. Gabriel Dunatov made sure nothing was fake. I'm Sean Ramos for him. It's Today Explained.

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We heard from Justin Ho earlier in the program about how the gender wage gap has been widening since the pandemic. This next story is about another pandemic-related work trend, but a more positive one. More than a quarter of parents work remotely for at least part of the week now, according to government data. And this shift in job flexibility has given parents more career opportunities. Heard from Justin Ho earlier in the program about how the gender wage gap has been widening since the pandemic. This next story is about another pandemic-related work trend, but a more

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2: See?
3: Yeah.
6: So have we said where we are on tape yet?
7: Starting us off today are our producers Lynn Levy and Sean Cole.
8: Very pretty day to be on an abandoned island where victims of contagious disease were quarantined, and one in particular who lived here, died here, never believing that she was in fact sick and dangerous.
9: So this is a story that begins when?
7: It starts in 1906, and it doesn't start on the island, it starts in Oyster Bay.
9: Ooh, nice neighborhood.
7: Very nice. There was this one rich family on vacation there.
10: And their daughter gets sick. She gets sick first.
7: This is Judy Leavitt.
10: I am a professor emerita at the University of Wisconsin.
7: And she wrote a book about this story. So basically, the girl, the daughter, has a fever. Then her sister comes down with it. And then her mom and a maid.
10: About 6 out of 11 in the family get sick.
7: And with this disease, the fever is just the first part of it.
10: Both diarrhea or constipation are reported. So it can go either way, I guess.
7: What is it? Typhoid.
10: And they couldn't figure out what had caused the disease. So they called in this sanitary engineer named George Soper.
7: With the public health department. He was a go-to guy for outbreaks like this. Back then, the Department of Public Health was thinking, you know, would you get sick because of something dirty near you?
9: In the well or in the pipes.
7: Yeah, so he looks into all of that.
10: Did a whole test on the house and the water and everything. Couldn't find anything, and so
7: he starts talking to the family.
10: And he started quizzing them all, and they remember.
7: Eventually,
10: summer.
7: He builds up this whole picture of several outbreaks going back years.
11: 1900, Mamaroneck. A New York family had a house for the summer. 1902, Dark Harbor, Maine. 1904, 7 cases. Sands Point, New York. Autumn, 1906. Winter, 1907, New York City.
7: All these cases, and they all had one thing in common.
9: What?
7: Each of these families had employed the same cook.
9: Really?
7: Which is funny, because when you cook food, you kill the bacteria in the food.
9: Yeah. Oh, so it couldn't be the cook then.
7: But this cook...
10: Her most famous dish was peach melba, which is ice cream and fresh peaches.
7: Fresh peaches. Raw fruit.
10: That was a perfect medium.
7: And the cook's name was Mary Mallon.
9: Mary Mallon.
12: Wait a second, Sean Cole.
9: Typhoid
12: Mary is what we're talking about.
9: Oh, so we know this story.
7: No, you don't know this story.
9: What do you mean?
7: Everybody thinks they know this story. I thought I knew the story, and then when I looked into it, I realized I didn't know the first thing about it. And when you look into the details, they tell us some very difficult things about who we were and who we still are in a lot of ways. It's all in the details, all of the juice and problem.
12: Like the peach juice.
7: Yeah,
12: the peach juice.
7: Just like the peach juice.
12: We're still dealing with
9: it. Wait, I'm Robert Krulwich. Go ahead. Do the gear part.
12: I'm Jad Abumrad.
9: This is Radiolab. And in this hour,
12: a series of stories that all hew to that delicious story archetype we call
9: Patient Zero. The first cause.
12: We'll try to trace ideas and trends and massive social traumas like pandemics back to that one person.
9: Or one critter.
12: Yep.
9: Or the other way you call it is called the but for. If you didn't have this thing, but for this thing, you wouldn't have the rest of the story.
12: I like the but for.
9: The but for.
12: But meanwhile,
9: back to the peaches.
7: So George Soper's like, I've got to find this woman. And when he finds her,
10: she's in New York City working for another family.
7: So he goes to the house, walks into the kitchen, sees this woman, 5'6", blonde hair, blue eyes, Irish immigrant, 36 years old.
10: And he says, Mary Mallon, I think you are causing disease in people, and I want samples of your urine, feces, and blood.
3: Good afternoon.
7: And she says,
13: what are you accusing me of being sick?
7: Playing the role of Mary is Columbia Public Health Professor David Rossner.
13: How dare you? I'm not a sick person.
7: What does she do?
13: She chases him out of the building.
10: With a fork in her hand.
7: A serving fork.
12: A serving fork?
7: Yeah. Yeah.
12: But did she have typhoid?
7: I mean, did she outwardly have typhoid? Well, that's the thing.
13: She never had any symptoms.
7: She was actually the first documented case in North America of a healthy carrier, which is to say someone who has the disease and is contagious, but never actually feels the
9: symptoms.
7: The symptoms. Hmm. So in one weird way, Soper's thrilled. Like, he's only read about this, and then here she is in front of him. But think of how all of this must have sounded to Mary. I mean, some guy from outer space comes into your kitchen and says you're diseased and you're hurting people. I mean, she must have thought,
13: what? I feel fine. I'm living a moral life. I'm not a vagrant. I'm employed. I'm a good, solid citizen. Mm-hmm. You know, you would be crazed too, wouldn't you, even today?
12: You'd probably grab your knife, yeah.
13: Yeah, you'd grab your knife.
9: Well, does he have any evidence, though, that she is spreading the disease?
7: Not yet. That's why he needs her poop. So he goes back, finds her at a rooming house. She kicks him out, swears at him.
10: She apparently had quite a temper.
7: And then the health department sends in this female doctor.
10: By the name of S. Josephine Baker. Maybe she could ask for blood, feces, and urine a little more gently.
7: I just don't know how you ask for that gently. But she tries. And when it doesn't work, she comes back a little bit later with cops.
10: And they come to the house, and Mary Mallon, when she realizes what's happening, disappears.
7: What do you mean disappears? She just vanishes?
10: Completely vanishes. They end up searching the entire place, and they can't find her. Finally, I think they're about to leave when one of them spots
13: her skirt at coming outside of a door.
10: It's a little piece of calico kind of stuck in a doorway.
13: They open the door, and there she is.
10: And so they drag her out, and she comes out kicking and screaming.
13: Screaming and kicking.
10: It takes all of them to drag her out.
13: Protesting.
10: And they get her in the ambulance, and Josephine Baker sits on her, as according to her, sits on her.
7: And Baker later said
10: something like, it was like being in a cage with an angry lion.
7: So they take her down to the hospital.
10: They tested her feces and urine, and they found that, yes, she was, in fact, a carrier of live typhoid bacilli.
14: It's a weird island, man. I spent a while on him.
10: So they isolate her, and they ultimately move her.
14: Okay, good.
10: From Manhattan to North Brother Island.
6: Let's have a bit of a haunted vibe.
8: Yeah.
13: And there she is.
8: Thanks, man.
7: We went there to try to get our heads around what she must have thought.
6: What do you think?
12: What was the island like?
8: Man, everything is completely overgrown.
7: On one end, there are all of these former medical buildings, including a giant hospital where they isolated tuberculosis patients. So a big, brick, stately building. And then on the other side of the island, there's smaller wooden buildings that are crushed.
8: This may be where her cottage is.
7: Where her cottage would be if it was still standing, but it's not standing anymore.
10: Well, it was one room. It had a kitchen, it had a sleeping area and a sitting area. It probably wasn't so bad if you didn't have to stay there. You know, any places that you're not free to leave becomes like a prison.
7: So we're marching around, and then Lynn says to me, hey, look at the view, and
8: holy moly!
6: Take a look at that.
8: It's right there.
7: That's when it really hit me.
8: If this is where her cabin was, then one window of it looked exactly onto Manhattan.
6: She could have seen where she used to live.
7: This was like the most horrible seaside vacation.
10: Almost the whole time they had her incarcerated, they took feces 3 times a week, which is, you know, it's not pleasant to have to do that. And sometimes she was negative and sometimes she was positive.
7: Wait, what? So that's another thing that they were figuring out at the time. So she was probably an intermittent carrier.
12: What does that mean?
7: The disease is always in her, but sometimes she excretes it and sometimes she doesn't.
12: Oh, that must have been confusing for her.
15: When I first came here, I was so nervous and almost prostrated with grief and trouble. My eyes began to twitch.
7: This is from a letter that Mary wrote from the island.
15: I have, in fact, been a peep show for everybody.
7: But if you keep reading it, and in fact it's addressed to a lawyer, it's clear that she was fighting this. And she had been sending her own feces samples, herself, to a private lab in Manhattan, and each one of those was negative.
12: Really?
15: The tuberculosis men would say, there she is, the kidnapped woman.
8: Yeah, that is poison ivy.
7: She sues the city and loses. Still, there are all of these questions as to whether any of this is legal. I mean, even George Soper, the guy who hunted her down, said it was contrary to the Constitution of the United States to hold her under the circumstance.
12: And how long was she on this island for?
7: 3 years.
12: Wow.
7: And then what changed was a new health commissioner took over.
10: And so he says it's just not right that we keep a healthy woman locked up like this.
7: Mm-hmm.
10: She was not dangerous to anybody if she didn't cook.
7: He lets her go.
9: He lets her go?
7: Yeah. Back to Manhattan. But he makes her promise.
10: She did promise. She signed an affidavit.
7: Saying she'll never cook again. And she was released. They set her up with a job as a laundress, and they went, here you go, Mary. And then, you know, they kept track of her for a while.
12: Hmm.
7: And then at a certain point, they kind of stopped keeping track of her. What happened?
9: Dun, dun, dun, dun. So how many years will go by?
7: Five.
12: What happens next?
7: There's an outbreak of typhoid.
9: Oh, boy.
12: Where?
9: Where?
7: At a maternity hospital.
9: Oh, you're kidding.
12: Wow.
7: Josephine Baker, who sat on her in the ambulance before, she says that she goes and pays a visit and walks into the kitchen, and she says the first person that she encountered was Typhoid Mary Mallon. George Soper did some legwork on where Mary had been, and it turned out she had worked at a restaurant, two
9: Ooh.
7: Hotels, an inn, and a sanatorium, as well as the hospital.
9: Wow.
7: And at least according to his account, two of the people that she made sick during those couple years were children.
11: She was now a woman who could not claim innocence. She was known willfully and deliberately to have taken desperate chances with human life. She had abused her privilege. She had broken her parole.
10: So then they put her back on North Brother Island, back in her bungalow. And there she sits.
11: She was a dangerous character and must be treated accordingly.
9: Absolutely. She's broke her promise.
12: Yeah, I totally agree.
9: She made a deal and she didn't keep the deal.
7: But the thing is that at the time she was sent back to the island, there were hundreds of other healthy carriers identified all over New York, and some of them were cooks.
12: Huh.
7: And yet Mary was the only one who they isolated in this way.
12: Why? Why only her?
7: I think it was more about making people feel safe than actually making them safe.
8: Oh, look out for this stair. It's all crumbled.
7: She was what we needed at the time.
8: We're in the hospital where the tuberculosis patients were quarantined.
7: This was towards the end of Lynn and my visit to the island.
8: Yeah, these must be the wards.
6: Definitely.
8: Yeah.
6: So when was she here?
8: This is where they brought her after she had a stroke. And this is where she was for the last 6 years of her life.
6: Did she die in here?
8: Yeah.

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6: I'm Robert Krulwich.
5: This is Radio Lab, and today
6: it's Patient Zero. That's our subject.
5: Yeah, and this next story,
6: well, it's so huge.
5: It's the ultimate Patient Zero story, really.
6: Many of us have lived through this. It's as recent an event. It's such a recent event that it still hurts and it still bleeds.
5: Yeah.
6: And in it somewhere is the patient that is called Zero. So this is.
5: Yeah, a lot of people are going to help us tell this story, but starting us off is science writer, Radiolab regular, Carl Zimmer.
7: So in 1981, doctors for the first time describe
8: a mysterious newly discovered disease,
7: a syndrome,
8: which affects mostly homosexual men.
7: The young men in Los Angeles
5: were dying.
9: The number of cases has been growing faster and faster.
10: So far, more than 80 Americans have died.
9: 258 people have died. 625 people have died.
5: Of course, this is the part we all know, how from those first few cases in L.A., AIDS became one of the deadliest pandemics the world has ever seen.
11: More dangerous than the plague of the Middle Ages.
5: But back at the beginning, there was a story that I've not been able to shake for the last 30 years, and it's a story that I want to reimagine right now.
12: Right after news of this syndrome started to break,
5: that's science writer David Quammen, who along with Carl will be one of our guides.
7: Epidemiologists were trying to figure out where
13: did it come from?
7: And they were thinking, like, well, maybe it's a sexually transmitted disease.
5: So the CDC launches a study.
12: Of a group of about 30 patients.
5: Gay men.
12: In New York, Los Angeles, and San Francisco. To see who had had sexual contact with whom.
5: How do you, is that just a series of interviews with people?
7: Yeah. Please name all the people that you've slept with.
5: The CDC eventually releases the results of this survey in the form of a diagram.
12: Like a network drawing. With circles representing patients and then lines representing sexual contact.
5: And each patient, each little circle, was numbered.
12: New York, 7. Los Angeles, 12.
5: So you didn't know who was who, but you could tell immediately when you look at this thing that of all the 30 or so circles, there was one circle that was special. It had lines coming out in every direction.
12: 7 or 8 emanating from him.
5: Like the hub of a wheel. Except all the spokes on this wheel connected to other wheels, which then shot out and connected to other wheels, fanning outward. At the center of it all was that one little circle, numbered
12: 0. Number 0.
5: As far as we know, that was the first time that you ever get the term patient 0.
14: Patient 0 was a man, the central victim and victimizer.
5: This is from a 60 Minutes special in 1988. That year, a reporter named Randy Schultz had written a book called And the Band Played On that for the first time revealed the identity of Patient Zero.
14: He was a French-Canadian.
15: A very handsome airline steward.
14: Named Gaetan Dugas.
12: Gaetan Dugas.
14: Patient Zero.
5: A few minutes later in the report, Schultz comes on to describe
16: a guy who has got unlimited sexual stamina.
5: This sexual athlete who would fly from one hotspot to the next because of his job, having sex with literally thousands of men.
12: And as he knew he was dying, at least according to Randy Shields, he became somewhat sinister and malicious. He would sleep with a male partner at a bathhouse in San Francisco or somewhere else. And then when the light came up, according to Randy Shields, he would say, "I've got gay cancer.
15: Now you're going to get it too."
13: You talk to him.
15: I talked to him, yeah.
5: This is Dr. Selma Dritz. She was part of that CDC study.
15: I told him that he was getting other people sick with it. And he said, "My right to do whatever I want, my civil rights, I do as I please. I've got it. Why shouldn't they have it?"
12: Really a chilling moment.
5: And pretty much from that moment on, Gaten Dugas,
7: he just took on this aura as single-handedly causing an epidemic in the United States.
5: Mm-hmm. Now, I don't know about you, but I first bumped into this story in the movie version of In the Band Played On. When I first saw that, AIDS had already infected 2.5 million people, and to think that it could all go back to this one guy just seemed unreal.
7: It was a very potent story, there's no doubt. And he gave HIV to a lot of people. There's no question about that. But what we do know is that he was not patient zero.
5: He was not patient zero.
7: No.
12: He was not the beginning point.
7: He wasn't.
5: Not even close. Huh. So here's the question that got me started on the story. Okay, so The Gay Steward, that was the movie stuck in my head. But what's the real movie? What movie can we make about the beginning of the AIDS epidemic?
6: And how exactly do we know that Gaten Dugas wasn't patient zero?
7: Well, there are a couple reasons we know it. So one thing that people started to do...
5: Scientists.
7: ...was to... They started going back and looking at people who had died...
12: People who died mysteriously.
7: AIDS-like things.
5: In the past.
12: Might some of them have been early cases.
7: And they started finding... A lot.
16: Robert Rayford had AIDS 12 years before it was recognized in this country in
17: 1959. A sailor in Britain died of pneumocystis pneumonia.
5: And so, for a while, you had all these new patient zeros.
17: In 1961, a nurse in Chicago died of Kaposi's sarcoma.
7: But the real definitive blow to this whole patient zero nonsense came by actually looking at the virus itself.
5: In 1984, same year that Gaten Dugas died, scientists isolate the virus.
7: HIV.
5: Which is really just a little string of genetic code that gets into your body and into your cells and uses your cells to make copies of itself. But here's the thing.
12: When it replicates within a single patient, it copies itself imprecisely. It mutates quickly. It changes a lot.
5: As the virus duplicates itself inside a person, the dupes often have little copying errors in them, little mutations. And it turns out those errors... They happen at a predictable rate. You can kind of almost predict how many you're going to see in a year or 5 years. And so the amount of changes that you see out there, the diversity, really, of the viruses in the AIDS population, well, that becomes really good information. And so a group of scientists began to look at
12: the amount of diversity among HIV patients in the U.S.
7: and other parts of the world.
6: And the more diversity, the longer the virus has been around.
12: Right, right.
7: And they could use that kind of like a clock. If you have a virus here and a virus there...
5: You could measure how different they are, and you would know that it would take a certain amount of time for them to get that different. And to make a long story short...
7: The picture they get is...
5: That AIDS entered the United States...
7: Around 1966.
12: At a time when Gaten Dugas was still a virginal adolescent.
5: From there, scientists were able to trace the virus back to Haiti, and from Haiti, back to Africa.
7: So if you want to... Really, if you want to get to the real patient zero, as it were, the most interesting stuff actually comes from Africa. So one way to try to figure out its origins there is to go looking for the virus.
12: Yep, and that takes us back to ZR59 and DRC60. Can we talk about them?
6: Sure.
5: What?
12: These are the two earliest known HIV-positive human specimens.
5: And this is where, for me at least, the story gets way bigger than I imagined. Now, the first sample,
12: ZR59,
5: came to light in the late 90s. Somehow, scientists unearthed a very old tube of blood from a hospital in Kinshasa in the Democratic Republic of Congo. And when they tested it...
12: It had HIV. This had been taken from a Bantu man in 1959.
6: 1959?
12: Yeah. Nobody knows his name. Nobody even knows, I think, what he died of. And... That was the only one for a number of years.
18: That was our one glimpse into the kind of deep history of HIV.
5: But then along comes that guy, Michael Warby. He's an evolutionary biologist at the University of Arizona. And a few years ago, Michael went back to Kinshasa and found a second HIV sample. He actually found the virus lurking in a tiny bit of human tissue that was preserved in paraffin wax.
18: It's kind of like Han Solo in the Star Wars movie when he's kind of frozen in that carbonite or whatever that stuff is.
5: In this new sample, it was from the same town, Kinshasa, as the first, and also, more importantly, from the same time.
18: 1960. And with the two of them, then you can kind of go back in time. And so, yes,
5: like we described before, you can measure the differences between the samples, calculate how long it would take for those samples to get that different. And in the end, you can use these two samples to wind the clock all the way back to the virus that started it all. And it turned out
12: the most recent common ancestor of those two specimens
5: goes back to
12: about 1908.
5: 1908. That is when it started in human beings.
6: What? 1908? Is that what he said?
12: Give or take a margin of error.
7: Early 1900s.
6: Wow.
5: So around 1908, give or take, something happened.
12: That's right. That moment is the spillover.
6: Spillover.
12: Spillover is the term the scientists use to describe the moment when a virus in one species passes into another species.
7: You know, new diseases in humans tend to pop up from animals. So people said, okay, flu comes from birds. Where does HIV come from? To get at that answer, you have to look beyond human beings. You have to look at other viruses that are like HIV.
12: So the search was on.
19: The inability to find a similar disease in research animals.
5: Turns out right about the time that the HIV virus was discovered,
19: scientists at the New England Primate Research Center,
5: some researchers found a virus like it in macaque monkeys.
19: Macaque monkey.
5: In fact, it was so similar that they called it
7: SIV.
12: Simian immunodeficiency virus.
20: Yes. And that's where the origin quest started.
5: This is Beatrice Hahn.
20: I'm a professor of medicine and microbiology at the University of Pennsylvania.
5: And so after they found it in macaques, what happened?
20: It took a couple of years.
5: But eventually, she says, they found SIV.
20: And still another primate species, the sooty mangabey.
5: And then in a few more.
20: The African green monkeys, mandrills.
5: Pretty soon it was all over the place.
20: There are now, I think, 40 different species of African monkeys known to have their own version of SIV.
5: So then the question was, which one of these monkeys or primates passed it to us?
20: Then, unexpectedly,
5: a researcher named Martine
20: Peters
12: at this center in Gabon
5: decided to test her chimps.
20: Two orphan chimpanzees.
12: And bingo. She found a very, very close match.
20: A virus that was the closest relative of HIV-1.
5: So?
20: Everybody said, well, you know.
12: It was a chimp.
6: It was a chimp. Okay.
12: Yeah, it came from a chimp.
20: Yes.
5: But then the question was, well, which chimps? Or rather, where?
12: Where exactly?
5: So?
12: Beatrice Hahn and her colleagues started looking at chimps that came from different parts of Western Central Africa.
5: Now, getting blood samples from chimps in the wild is pretty much...
20: It just isn't feasible. So you get stuck with fecal samples.
7: It's poop.
5: Huh.
20: Yes, poop.
7: There's lots of DNA in there.
5: And viruses.
7: So they would just go to where the chimpanzees would sleep at night, and they would just, you know, collect some poop.
5: Bring it back to the lab, and Beatrice would analyze all the viruses.
20: Over 90 different wild communities.
5: From every part of Central Africa.
20: Over 7,000 different fecal samples.
5: And slowly they were able to piece together
20: which communities were infected and which ones had the closest to HIV-1. That's when it hit us for the first time.
5: What exactly hit you?
20: The geographic origin of these chimps.
5: In 2006, her and her colleagues published that the human AIDS virus comes from a group of chimps, a very specific group that live in a very specific place.
12: This little corner of southeastern Cameroon.
20: Between the Boumba River, the Ngoka River, and the Sanga River.
5: These chimps were essentially penned in between these three rivers.
12: It's an area probably only of 100 square miles, not much more than that.
5: Wow.
6: So when we're looking at what humans have, and we're looking at what all of those chimps in Africa have, the most perfect match is this little territory up there in Cameroon.
12: Yeah.
20: There is no other virus that is any closer. So that's that.
5: So can you reconstruct the spillover and the who that it spilled over into as best as you can understand it?
12: You can hypothesize. And the best hypothesis is the cut hunter hypothesis.
5: The cut hunter?
6: The C-U-T hunter?
12: That's right. A hunter who gets cut.
5: And what can we say about this guy? What do we know about him?
12: If we had to guess, that human was probably a Bantu man. living very near the forest or in the forest in southeastern Cameroon. He was hunting. Maybe he had a bow and arrow. Maybe he had a spear. And he kills a chimpanzee. Bingo, here's a big pile of meat. And he starts to butcher it. He's cutting open the chest cavity. He's pulling out organs. And he cuts himself. And he gets blood-to-blood contact. Chimpanzee blood against his blood. What happens is that the virus in the chimpanzee blood found itself in an environment that was unexpected, that was alien to it, but was not too much different from the biochemical environment it had been in, chimpanzee blood. It could function. And that's the moment. That's the moment it begins. That human is patient zero.
5: But why then? Why 1908? I mean, presumably people have been hunting chimps for a really long time. Why wouldn't this guy be patient 7 million?
12: That's another of the big questions. People certainly in Central Africa have been eating monkeys for thousands of years.
5: I mean, David says there's really no way to know, but this could have just been the right virus.
12: Maybe this particular virus evolved in a way that made it more transmissible in humans.
5: Or maybe it just got lucky to come along at precisely the right time.
7: What you're looking at,
5: this is Carl again,
7: is a time when this part of Africa was being heavily colonized. The French and the Belgians were building train systems. The populations were on the move. Kinshasa, which was then Leopoldville, it was exploding. It was huge.
12: The cities were attracting people from the boonies in those days.
5: So by 1908, all the virus has to do is get from that tiny village where the cut hunter lived to one of the new cities.
12: That happens almost certainly by river. I was stirred by the work of Beatrice Hahn and Mike Warby to see what this scenario looked like on the ground. So I went to southeastern Cameroon and I chartered a little boat, about a 30-foot wooden boat with an outboard motor.
5: And he traced the path of the virus.
12: We went down the Ngoko River and we stopped at a few villages. There are a couple little villages there, one of which has a market where you can buy monkey meat and crocodile meat.
5: And he says it wasn't hard to imagine how it all might have went down. Perhaps the cut hunter gave the virus to a woman, who then passed it on to a fisherman.
12: Fellow that I call the Voyager.
5: Who then got in a boat, as David did, and carried it down the river.
12: The Sanga River, which is the Ngoko is a tributary of the Sanga. Sanga becomes a bigger river, 200 meters wide, which then flows to the Congo River, the big river.
5: And into the city.
12: And I imagine him sliding into Brazzaville around 1920, the first HIV positive man to arrive in an urban center where there's a much greater density of humans, where there are prostitutes, a greater fluidity of social and sexual interactions. And that seems to have been the place from which the disease went global.

0: We could take it back even farther, actually.
1: What do you mean?
0: Well, because if you want to make a movie about the start of it, well, this is not the start. Because we got it from chimps, right?
1: Right.
0: So you could ask, who was Chimp Zero? What do we know about Chimp Zero? Right?
2: Yeah, I mean, everything comes from somewhere. And again, by molecular work, scientists have been able to determine that the chimp virus is actually...
0: It actually comes from...
2: Two monkey viruses.
0: Two different monkeys from two completely different species.
1: What? Would they have encountered each other somewhere or had a fight? Or?
2: They probably encountered each other in the stomach of a chimp.
1: Meaning what?
3: Well, from the perspective of a chimpanzee, monkeys, they look tasty.
0: This is Nathan Wolf,
3: professor in human biology at Stanford University.
0: And he says to fully understand this part of the Chimp Zero narrative, you have to grasp how it is that chimps hunt. And this is something he witnessed.
3: In the Kibali National Forest in southwestern Uganda.
0: He described to us watching three male chimps converge on a tree full of colobus monkeys, which are these very small black and white monkeys.
3: And one individual managed to grab two juveniles, and then the three individuals all met up and
0: began to eat the monkey while it was still alive.
3: The chimpanzee was going after an organ, you know, that obviously was a tasty morsel that he was going after, and the monkey was screaming bloody murder.
0: It is quite disturbing to watch, he says.
3: But one of the things that struck me at that moment was the depth of contact between the blood and body fluids of this monkey and the chimpanzee.
0: The chimps are literally covered in blood. They have blood on their face and in their eyes. And from the virus's perspective, this is spillover heaven. Okay, so the following is the closest that we can get to a zero point in this entire narrative. We don't know where it happened.
3: And we don't know exactly the time, say some hundreds of thousands of years ago.
0: From the molecular clock, we know it was less than a million years. That's all we know. But whenever it was, Chimp Zero was hunting, and it comes upon a monkey called a red-capped mangabey.
3: The red-capped mangabey, this is a larger primate.
0: And these are tree-dwelling little guys?
3: Tree-dwelling.
0: A little bit of red fur on their heads.
3: Yes.
0: Chimp Zero spots one of these monkeys, eats it. And in the process, he catches a red-capped mangabey version of the AIDS virus. Next, sometime after that first kill, weeks, months, we don't know, maybe it was the same day, Chimp Zero comes across another monkey. And this monkey was called a spot-nosed guenon.
3: Yes.
0: It's got a spot on its nose, I assume.
3: There you go.
0: Very small.
3: One of the tiniest monkeys of all of the old world monkeys.
0: And Chimp Zero eats that monkey and gets a spot-nosed guenon version of the AIDS virus, or the SIV virus, inside it.
3: So you've got the red-capped mangabey, and you've got the spot-nosed guenon. So you've got a guenon and a mangabey.
0: Two completely different kinds of SIV viruses inside the same chimp. Now, under normal circumstances, according to Nathan, both of these SIV viruses would go nowhere. Because
3: when one of these viruses makes the jump,
0: they go from a place they've adapted to, and that they know, to a completely foreign landscape.
3: Like a human being dropped off on Mars, maybe without a spacesuit.
0: Huh.
3: I mean, they basically are entering a completely alien habitat. The cells don't look the same. The environment is different.
0: And the chimp's immune system would normally kill them.
3: But then once in a blue moon,
0: something crazy happens. These two viruses will end up inside the same cell in the same chimp at the same time.
3: Literally, there is a single cell simultaneously infected with both viruses.
0: So suppose on one side of the cell you've got the mangabey virus, and on the other side of the same cell you've got the spot-nosed guenon virus.
3: And what happens is, literally,
0: inside the cell,
3: you have an enzyme, it's called the polymerase enzyme, that's copying genetic information of the viruses.
0: This is what viruses do. They hijack these enzymes to make copies of themselves. Now, here's the problem.
3: These enzymes, they're not necessarily that sticky.
0: And while they're in the process of copying one virus,
3: every once in a while,
0: they'll accidentally fall off mid-copy
3: and
0: go thwack
3: and latch on
0: to the second virus. and just keep on copying. And so, what it ends up spitting out is a hybrid. Like that. Now, this new mosaic probably won't go anywhere because 99.999999% of the time, when these hybrids happen,
3: it's a dead end.
0: The chimp's immune system is pretty sophisticated. It has evolved defenses against these viruses, and it will destroy them. But again, once in a blue moon.
3: So this is a blue moon after a blue moon after a blue moon to really get this. Finally, you get one particular mosaic virus between the mangabey and the guenon
0: that through sheer random luck works. It landed on the exact right combination of genes that allowed it to evade the chimp's immune system.
3: I mean, one of the amazing things to think about is how many hopeful monsters you had to have in order to get that one that actually survived.
0: Probably trillions. But then,
3: boom.
0: Suddenly, in a flash, from these two viruses that can barely survive in the chimp, you get a new virus.
3: A little bit mangabey, a little bit guenon.
0: Can not only survive in the chimp, but can thrive. In fact, for this baby virus, the chimp is the perfect host.
3: And that was the virus that ended up spreading, jumping over into humans, and has been this massive and incredibly dramatic sort of tear in the fabric of humanity.
2: Let me add another parenthesis. There are essentially 12 major groups of the HIV virus.
0: What David means is that 12 different kinds of HIV viruses have spilled over 12 different times.
2: 8 of them came from monkeys, 3 of them came from chimps, and 1 came from gorillas.
0: Wow.
2: And of those 12, only 1 of them is responsible for the global pandemic.
0: There are 12 kinds.
2: 12 times that we know about. It's probably happened dozens and dozens more times that we don't know about. So the spillover is not a highly improbable event.
3: These sorts of viruses, they're constantly pinging at us. They're pinging at us and pinging at us. We see it happening all the time.
0: You see it happening?
3: All the time.
0: Nathan has set up a series of monitoring stations
3: in places like Central Africa.
0: And he and his colleagues have been tracking what he calls the viral chatter in the people who hunt these primates.
3: We collected specimens from the animals that they were hunting.
0: They compared that to blood samples from the hunters themselves.
3: And guess what? We found a whole range of new retroviruses that were moving over into these hunters.
0: Oh, so you really are looking at the potential beginning of something.
3: Yes. I mean,
0: who knows
3: so
0: what?
3: If you want a patient zero, really clear patient zero, it's some of these individuals that have been infected with these viruses. And the real question is, how do we stop patient zeros? How do we avoid patient
0: one and patient two?
3: Exactly.
0: So Nathan is developing a series of tools like
3: digital surveillance. I mean, some of these places, I work in some places in Democratic Republic of Congo. You basically have to fly in to get there.
0: No roads, often no electricity. But
3: many of these places, they still have cell phone towers.
0: So Nathan has begun to track cell phone call patterns in these communities. So if he sees a blip of many calls to a medical center within a short period of time.
3: Okay, boom, now we got to investigate that. And we continue to find viruses that are completely novel, and we're looking to determine if these are the next HIV.
0: Because think about it, he says, HIV landed in humans in 1908, but we didn't know about it until 1981.
3: We had decades of time when this was a virus before it spread globally.
0: What if we'd been looking for it? A lot of people to thank for this segment. Thanks to Nathan Wolf.
1: Also thank you to Carl Zimmer. And thank you also to Michael Warby.
0: And thanks to David Quammen.
1: And also to Beatrice Hahn of the University of Pennsylvania.
0: And to Katie Slocum from the University of York for letting us use her recordings of chimpanzees.
1: I'm Robert Krulwich.
0: I'm Jad Abumrad.
1: And we'll be right back.
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9: Here in the U.S., we are really fortunate to enjoy the rights provided for in the First Amendment, among them the freedom of speech. I happen to think public media on a daily basis contributes to the defense, the protection, and the preservation of freedom of speech. And that's why I'm so proud to be a part of public media.
0: Hey, you want to know about one of my proudest moments of being a dad?
1: Yeah.
0: Happened this morning.
1: Yeah.
0: So you know how Emil's a little bit of an introvert, right?
1: Mm-hmm.
0: And we were sort of worried whether he socializes enough. Well, we were taking him to daycare, and he's taking his shoes off. And there's this little boy who's only there 2 days a week, and he's not adjusting well. And every time his mother drops him off, she has to literally like pry him off her, and he's wailing. And you know, and so Emil sits down on this little seat to take his shoes off. The mother of this kid puts this little boy next to Emil, and he is just crying.
10: Meh.
0: He's distraught. So then what happens is Emil turns to this little boy, looks at him, sticks out his hand, and says, high five. High five. Out of nowhere.
11: That is amazing. Yeah, because it's like they're out in their own society, you know?
0: Yeah,
11: like
0: totally.
11: Yeah.
0: Okay, so let's do the introductions. I'm Jad.
1: I'm Robert.
0: This is Radiolab. We're calling this show
1: Patient Zero.
0: Yeah, and for this next segment, no more patients.
1: No more diseases.
0: Exactly.
1: Let's focus instead on invention, on the people who bring new ideas into the world.
0: Yeah, the zero is behind the ideas. That doesn't quite sound right. You know what I mean.
1: Yeah.
0: And that guy you just heard?
11: Hi, my name is John Mualim. I'm a contributing writer at the New York Times Magazine.
0: He's got his own high five story to tell, though it's not about his daughter.
11: I think we have kids around the same age.
0: It's her first high five. It's actually about the first high five ever.
11: Yeah.
0: Ever?
11: Yeah.
0: See, one morning a few years ago.
11: 2007 or 2008.
0: John turned on his computer, opened up his email, and found
11: a press release about the true undisputed inventor of the high five coming, you know, out finally.
0: Who was the press release from?
11: National High Five Day, which is a kind of a joke holiday that was invented by a group of high school friends, I think.
1: So, and they told the story?
11: They told the story of Lamont Sleets. College basketball player at Murray State in Kentucky.
1: And the story in the press release went something like this. Sleets's father fought in
11: Vietnam as part of the 1st Battalion, 5th Infantry, which was nicknamed the Five. And they used to greet each other by holding up their hand and saying, Five, as a kind of prideful thing. And when Lamont was younger, they would all sort of hang out at the house in Kentucky, and he couldn't keep all their names straight. So when they'd walk in the door and go, Five, he would just sort of smack their hand. And go, hi, five.
0: Oh, like hi, like hello, five.
11: Hello, five, yeah. Oh. Hi, comma, five. You know, he has small hands. He likes to put them up against the big hands of the five guys. And it was years later that he started playing college basketball at Murray State and started high-fiving all his teammates. He'd really never stopped high-fiving. It was just something he did. But when he went around playing away games, other teams picked it up and it sort of spread out. So he was sort of both the inventor of the high five and the kind of Johnny Appleseed of the high five at the same time.
0: And within a few weeks of John getting this press release,
1: the story was everywhere.
0: Went kind of viral.
11: It wound up sort of all over the internet. There were some local newspapers who, you know, picked it up. You know, Murray State suddenly became very proud of the fact that they were the home of the high five. It became sort of part of the institutional lore in the athletic department there.
0: And then you read this and you thought what?
11: I thought, how sad.
0: How sad? Why how sad?
11: Because I knew the story of Glenn Burke.
0: Turns out John had already been poking around into this question of who invented the high five, and he had stumbled on this photograph.
11: You know what? Maybe I don't have it, but
0: black and white picture.
11: Oh, yeah. Here we go.
0: Two baseball players facing each other, afros, huge smiles, and their hands are in the air, right about to connect. Which one of these is Glenn Burke?
11: So Burke's the guy in the warm-up jacket. I think he's even got his hat on backwards.
0: Glenn Burke was a center fielder for the LA Dodgers in the 70s. Big guy.
11: He says he had 17-inch biceps, so I'll take his word for that.
0: The other guy in the picture is Dusty Baker. He's an outfielder. But you can tell in the picture, just from the way that Glenn is sort of throwing his whole body forward, that he's the one initiating the gesture.
11: I mean, this is a guy who was, the soul of the Dodgers clubhouse.
10: He just had that type of charisma.
1: This is Luther Burke Davis, Glenn's sister.
10: With Glenn, it was like he'd always be on the stage. I often said he should have been a comedian.
11: He was always dancing around in the clubhouse. He used to do Richard Pryor stand-up routines just from memory.
10: He just genuinely loved people.
1: So much so, she says, that in the year that picture was taken, the Dodgers made him the sort of public face of the team.
10: He was their ambassador of goodwill.
1: He's the guy they'd send out to all the press events.
10: You know, like meet the youngsters or people, that sort of thing.
11: Here's the story about this picture.
0: What was the date?
11: October 5th, poetically enough. 1977.
0: It's the playoffs, Dodgers versus the Phillies, game four, bases are loaded.
11: Dusty Baker
1: steps to the plate.
11: And grand slam.
0: Crowd goes nuts.
1: Baker does his victory lap.
0: And just as he's,
11: round and third coming to the plate,
1: Burke comes racing out of the dugout.
11: And he's got his arm really high up, and Baker
0: sees him, instinctively raises his arm, and before you know it,
11: Burke and Baker smack hands.
0: Bam! There it was.
10: The sportscasters that were, announcing the game said they had never seen that done in sports before.
11: And from there on, the Dodgers started high-fiving, and everyone else started high-fiving.
10: The high-five
0: became a thing.
10: Mm-hmm.
0: And it all began with that one moment.
11: The platonic high five right there.
1: Unfortunately, that moment?
11: That was actually both the beginning and also almost the end of Burke's career.
0: It's not that he wasn't good. He was actually really good, even in his rookie season.
11: He was being talked about as the next Willie Mays by the Dodgers organization.
1: But?
11: He was gay. And he tried to keep that a secret while he was playing. Dusty Baker actually had kept trying to set him up with his wife's cousins, and Burke never liked any of them, and Baker was completely confused because he knew these were really good looking women apparently. So there were rumors circulating, and the rumors reached the front office of the LA Dodgers, and one day Burke was called in by management, and they offered him $75,000 to get married.
0: What?
1: $75,000
0: to get married? Huh. What is this, like the mob or something?
11: Well,
0: what?
11: Exactly. I mean, no, they didn't regularly offer their players money to get married. And Burke's response apparently was, he said, "I suppose you mean to a woman."
0: Huh.
11: Shortly after that, the Dodgers traded him to the Oakland A's for a player who everyone acknowledged was completely inferior.
10: That was confusing for us, and I know it had to be confusing for him.
11: It was shocking to everyone. No one understood why he was traded.
0: And you think it was because he was gay?
11: Yeah, yeah.
10: You know, baseball, this all-American sport.
0: Yeah.
10: But, at least he was still going to be able to play ball. Yeah. Or at least he thought.
11: He ends up in Oakland, doesn't get very much playing time.
1: And when he did get on the field, it wasn't very pleasant.
10: He used to get heckled a lot, from people in the bleachers. And
1: even worse, according to a couple of different people, his coach,
10: Billy Martin,
1: would often introduce Glenn Burke this way.
10: "This is Glenn Burke, the faggot."
0: Really?
10: Yeah.
11: And so Glenn Burke retires.
0: Wow, and he was only like 26 or something, right?
10: Yes, he was young.
11: Within a year of his rookie season, he just walks away.
0: God, that's like an aborted career.
11: Exactly. From there, he ends up in the Castro District in San Francisco, which is the big gay neighborhood.
0: And things go okay for a while.
1: But then one day when he's crossing the street,
10: three teenage girls in their mother's car
0: come barreling down the road.
10: And they hit him and broke his leg in three places.
0: Oh, man.
10: And that kind of ended everything when that happened.
1: He starts taking painkillers. One thing leads to another.
11: He gets hooked on crack, can't hold a job, he goes broke.
0: Ends up living
10: on the streets.
11: And in 1994, Burke is diagnosed with HIV or AIDS, I guess AIDS at that point.
10: He ended up coming to live with me. A lot of times he didn't sleep well at night. And we would sit up and talk. Put on music and
11: job. He goes broke.
0: Ends up living
10: on the streets.
11: And in 1994, Burke is diagnosed with HIV or AIDS. I guess AIDS.

0: But what he's left with out at this point is he's left with the original High Five, right? That's his claim.
1: Yes, yes. That defined him, to some people at least, at the end. And he believed it. A reporter had asked him, you know, if it was true about the High Five, and he said, yeah, think about the feeling you get when you give someone the High Five. I had that feeling before everybody else did.
2: Huh. So what did you do when you got this press release?
1: So I called National High Five Day because I wanted to talk to Lamont Sleets. Even though I was sad, it seemed like, okay, here's another person's prideful accomplishment. Let's get his story.
3: Hello? Hello?
2: Eventually.
3: Hey, there we go.
2: He gets this guy on the phone.
3: My name is Greg Harrell-Edge.
2: Greg is one of the founders, and he and John get to talking, and John asks him the sensible first question.
1: Is the Lamont Sleet story true?
0: He figured it was, but you know, he thought he should at least ask. He's a reporter.
1: And there was a pause, and he said, no.
3: Frankly, we've been waiting for someone to ask. We thought no one would ever ask.
1: It's not true.
3: This is something that we had made up. We wanted to see if the media would run with it.
0: They made the whole thing up.
1: They made the whole thing up, and then they just went to go cast their protagonist.
3: Yeah, so we sat down. We picked Murray State. That's just kind of a great-sounding school. It pops up in the NCAA tournament every few years.
1: And they came across this guy, Lamont Sleets.
2: Why him?
3: It was pretty close to random.
1: They then told me they had received an email from Lamont Sleets' wife.
3: Absolutely. His wife emailed us and said, some of the details that you have are flat out wrong.
2: That implies that some of the things you've said are right, though.
1: But Lamont thinks he probably did invent the high five.
2: But wait. What about Glenn?
4: I was kind of like, kind of a bit blown away, you know?
1: Yeah. You know, here was this guy who was proud of this, and these guys just kind of stripped it away from him.
2: Do you feel a little guilty? Did I mean like, okay, it's a high five, it's kind of a silly thing. On the other hand, this guy's life, the way he died. Do you feel like you robbed him?
3: We do feel we wish that we had done things slightly differently and putting together this sort of collegiate prank. But we didn't really know of Glenn Burke at that time.
2: Greg says they hadn't heard of the Glenn Burke story when they pulled this prank. And now that they know it, they really feel bad. In fact, they're now organizing a charity event they're calling
3: the National High Five-a-thon,
2: which will raise money for charity, including one chosen by Glenn Burke's sister, Lutha.
4: I'm very proud. Anytime I see somebody do a high five, it just really makes me happy.
2: And that seemed like a good end to the story.
1: But,
0: no, because then John told us that
2: if you really honestly want to get to the bottom of who invented the high five, I mean, we didn't think we wanted to, but now that we're in it, what the hell? Well, you've got to go beyond Glenn Burke's story.
1: I've wanted you to believe that he was the hero at this point, right? So maybe I should tell you a little bit about Derek Smith, right?
0: Even though Glenn Burke died believing that the high five was his legacy, at more or less the same moment that he invented it, a guy named Derek Smith, a basketball player for the Louisville Cardinals, was at practice.
1: And a guy named Wiley Brown went up to Derek Smith and was going to give him just an ordinary low five. And Derek Smith looked him in the eye. This is what Wiley Brown told me. Derek Smith looked him in the eye and said, no, up high. That year's Louisville team, they were known as the Doctors of Dunk. You know, they're a high-flying team. They played above the rim.
2: And John says when Louisville played in the 1980 NCAA Finals.
1: I haven't seen it, but apparently the broadcaster referred actually to the high-five handshake.
5: Give him the high-five handshake. High-five.
1: He felt compelled to explain it to America, you know.
2: Wow, and did at the moment that Derek Smith did it, did an asteroid fall on his head or something?
1: Well, in 1996, I believe, in the 90s, he had an undiagnosed heart condition, and he just died all of a sudden on a cruise ship.
2: What?
1: Yes, and he said explicitly to Wiley Brown, this is something I'm going to be remembered for, you know, our kids and our grandkids are going to talk about this, and in fact, our kids and grandkids do talk about it.
2: And they're probably very proud.
0: But
6: it was Kathy.
0: Then we ran into this woman.
7: You let fire away.
2: This is Kathy Gregory. She coached women's volleyball in the 1960s, years before Glenn Burke and Derek Smith. And she says with her girls,
8: everyone did it.
2: All the time.
8: So I do believe that it was volleyball that first started it.
2: And interestingly, she says they would high five more when a player screwed up.
8: Yes, no, it isn't just about celebration.
2: Because really, when do you need a high five?
8: Of course it's more when you're down.
1: Yeah, it makes people so happy.
2: So women's volleyball, there you go.
0: Non, ce n'est pas le fini.
6: Pourquoi?
0: Because then our producer Lynn Levy also discovered that in the movie Breathless in 1955, and exactly 1 hour, 18 minutes into the film, you will see two Frenchmen do a very distinct haute cinq right there.

0: This is all like an indication to you that it's maybe it's one of those things that
1: probably was there at the dawn of man because it like gives pleasure.
0: it's just like
1: Like from an evolutionary point of view?
2: No, I don't think so. I think this has the feeling of something that was born. I mean, who in this room wants Glenn Burke to be the original guy?
0: Just raise your hand.
2: Yeah,
0: Me.
2: me,
0: Me.
2: yeah.
0: It's the better story,
2: So look at what's
0: frankly.
2: happening here. Every time we look for the original of anything, be it a disease, a contagion, a gesture, we find more than one. So what do you do in this
0: I
2: situation?
0: think, you know what you do is you just choose. You say, which one is the better story? Let's just go with the best high five. Forget the first, the best.
2: And I think we can do that. Let's just call it Glenn Burke.
0: Glenn Burke invented the high five.
2: Done.
0: All right, high five.
3: High five. Hi, Radiolab. This is Beatrice Hahn. 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
4: This is Quammen. 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
4: 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Okay, you all. Bye-bye.
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14: 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Today, tracing our current culture wars to the 70s, 80s, and 90s, when the religious right waged campaigns to control what books could be taught in schools, what art should be banned from museums and galleries, and prohibited from getting federal funding. We talk with Isaac Butler, author of The Perfect Moment, God, Sex, Art, and the Birth of America's Culture Wars. We'll also feature archive interviews with two visual artists targeted back then, David Voinarovich, whose collages were denounced as pornographic, and Andre Serrano, whose photo Piss Christ was accused of being blasphemous.
15: I couldn't believe it when they first told me that thousands of people, at the request of the American Family Association, were sending in protest letters to Congress. And then I saw myself being denounced, on TV and in the congressional record.
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16: Live from NPR News in Washington, I'm Ryland Barton. In a 6-3 decision, the U.S. Supreme Court upheld birthright citizenship. As NPR's Jimena Bustillo reports, the move is a stark rebuke to one of President Trump's day one executive orders.
17: President Trump wanted to change the way the 14th Amendment of the Constitution was interpreted. He argued children of those who are not citizens or permanent residents should also not be citizens themselves. But a majority of justices interpreted the words, quote, subject to the jurisdiction jurisdiction thereof to mean that all children born in the U.S. are automatically granted citizenship, with the only exception being the children of foreign diplomats. Three justices, Clarence Thomas, Neil Gorsuch, and Samuel Alito, dissented. Jimena Bustillo, NPR News, Washington.
16: President Trump said the birthright citizenship decision was, quote, too bad for our country, but that Congress could easily address it with legislation. Republican House Speaker Mike Johnson says he's very disappointed and that Congress would have to deal with it, but without providing